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7: 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I'm your host, Greg Bishop. Be sure to follow all of today's stories at thecentersquare.com. On this edition of the Center Square Radio Hour, the Tennessee General Assembly voted on a new congressional map Thursday, a day after protesters attempted to disrupt committee meetings. National teachers unions have spent over $1 billion on political activity and advocacy since 2015, according to a new report by Defending Education. A new report from the Commonwealth Foundation concludes Pennsylvania could have been in a better position in its energy sector had state regulators not spent the last 6 years flirting with carbon tax programs. And despite a $27 million settlement with taxpayers in 2022, Lower Merion School District continues to pay top-tier salaries to administrators. All of these stories and more on this edition of the Center Square Radio Hour. We'll be right back after this.
8: He ran for state office and was beaten. Started a business and failed. Ran for Congress and lost. But thankfully, Abraham Lincoln didn't give up. Persistence. 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
7: 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I'm Greg Bishop. Let's now go to Johnny Edwards with more on Tennessee's redistricting efforts.
9: Let's turn now to Kim Jarrett, associate editor and the Center Square's reporter in Tennessee. Kim has been all over the biggest story in the state right now, which is Republican lawmakers racing to redraw voting districts in the wake of a U.S. Supreme Court decision that, in effect, takes race out of the equation. The Tennessee General Assembly is voting on a new map today. That map, of course, leans heavily Republican and places Shelby County, that's where Memphis is, into three separate congressional districts. Kim, tell us the significance of that. What's the effect of putting Shelby County into three separate congressional districts?
10: So basically, Shelby County, Memphis area is the only Democratic congressional seat in Tennessee. The other eight are all Republicans. Last Friday, Governor Bill Lee, kind of at the response of all these things that happened after the Louisiana Supreme Court case, called lawmakers back into session. And what they have been doing the past 2 days is attempting and have now finalized just about an hour ago in the House and the Senate's voting now. They have finalized a map that puts Memphis into three separate congressional districts that will most likely lean heavily Republican. And you never predict elections, but most likely will give Tennessee 9 Republican seats instead of 8 Republican and 1 Democrat seat.
9: Wow. Wow. Well, let's back up a little bit. Tell us about this Supreme Court decision. What exactly did it do? And what is it that Republicans are seizing upon out of this?
10: So basically, this was a Louisiana decision that where the Supreme Court said, okay, these maps, it was a challenge to some maps. And the Supreme Court came back and said, hey, race is really not a factor when you're redrawing congressional districts. So a lot of states besides Tennessee have jumped on this. Alabama is having a special session. South Carolina is voting on new maps this week. So a lot of Republican states are actually voting on new maps. And as the Tennessee lawmakers are saying, this really isn't about race anymore. And now with the Supreme Court decision saying, hey,

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3: Waking up your nation's capital on the mighty WMAL, our flagship station in Washington, and waking up the rest of the country as well. I'm so blessed. Larry O'Connor here on O'Connor and Company. I'm blessed to now have this national platform originating from WMAL here in the nation's capital, Washington, D.C. Also, a lot of you know me from my town hall show that I do every day at noon. It's live on video platforms like YouTube and Rumble and Facebook, etc., or all day long on those platforms or at town hall. And then it was just announced yesterday that I'm going to be part of the permanent rotating cast on Mark Halperin's morning meeting. That's a 9 o'clock news and politics show. I'm not hosting it. I'm just sort of I'm the conservative analyst on most days. And that's a fun way to sort of get plugged in and read in on what's going on in news and politics. So, yeah, I mean, I'm doing a lot right now. And people always say, you know, how do you do it? How do you get the energy? How do you stay? Yeah. And the answer is coffee. Coffee. That's the way. Honestly, everyone used to say that oil is the lubricant of the American industrial engine, I think, or something like that. I'm paraphrasing. No, it's not. Coffee is, especially in the information age. I'm usually almost a pot of coffee in. And I asked my doctors, like, is that all right? Can I drink coffee? Do you mind? And he's like, so far you're okay. I'll let you know. Coming up in just about 15 minutes, KT McFarland on Iran. Oh, in the next 30 minutes, we're going to touch base with the White House correspondent for the Daily Wire, Mary Margaret Olihan. She asked that question of Raising Kane and Pete Hegseth about kamikaze dolphins. So we want to, you know, pick her reporter's brain, see if that was planted. That's coming up. But speaking of Pentagon reporters, a dear friend of mine, a mentor, a radio legend, and also one of the OGs back when CNN was a respectable network owned by Ted Turner, who passed away yesterday. I heard Ted Turner died, and I said, get me Chris Plant. And here he is. Chris Plant, radio talk show host nationwide. Chris, thanks for joining us, my friend.
4: Oh, sure. You betcha. Gosh. And, yeah, old Ted. Yeah, that's right. I worked at CNN when it was a news organization. That was a long time ago.
3: Yeah. Well, what was the culture like there at CNN? Because even when it gained prominence and sort of was this worldwide behemoth, it also always seemed like you guys were sort of scrappy and acting like you were still a Ted Turner startup. Am I misreading that?
4: No, you're reading that very much correctly. When I started in the Washington Bureau for CNN, and I'm in my 20s, and they were paying, you know, the money was in the 20s also, and literally, you know, you hired at $21,000 a year, and you work 12-hour days, and you had to be scrappy because the networks, when CNN came along, it was ABC, CBS, and NBC. And then CNN came along, and they were upstarts, and again they had a bunch of people in their 20s. I was one of them, making very little money, and trying to get the job done. The union guys were pushing nails and pins through our cables at the White House to screw up your signals, because CNN was non-union initially, and later became union, at least with the technical people and so on. But it was. It really, you were the underdog, you were the cable startup, you were chicken noodle news, the laughing stock of the Washington press corps, certainly in D.C. at least, and had to punch your way to the table, and boy, CNN really punched his way to the table, and then unfortunately went off the rails, because one of the things, you know, Ted Turner did a lot of smart things. And he did some things that weren't so smart. The getting into bed with AOL and trading away CNN, really, and yeah. Time Warner. And he

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3: Thanks for letting us ride shotgun with you there, wherever you are and wherever you're going. Glad to be a part of your morning routine. Hope you're starting to enjoy the change of pace and change of sound here. And for those of us on our flagship station on WMAL, Washington, D.C., always great to wake up with you. Coming up in just about 20 minutes, Sean Kennedy, Virginians for Safe Communities, is going to give us an update now on a DOJ investigation into Steve Descano. It's funny, we talked about Steve Descano yesterday on the show, this Commonwealth attorney, Soros-funded, who refuses to enforce the law and his radical sanctuary policies, where he's releasing people in custody for violent crimes or lowering their the charges against them so that they don't show up on ICE radars so that they can release them out to the public. But if you're born in this country, he'll throw the book at you, especially if you're white. Yeah, we talked about that yesterday on the show. And then just hours later, the Justice Department says they're opening up a civil rights investigation into that very office, Steve Descano's office in Fairfax, Virginia, for violating American civil rights by his discriminatory sentencing and charging practices. So we'll talk to Sean Kennedy about that and also about the mayhem in Richmond, Virginia, with the FBI raid on Luis Lucas's office. Also coming up later in this hour, Scott Walker, former Wisconsin governor, a very wise man when it comes to Republican politics, electoral politics, also, of course, president of Young America's Foundation, because we want to keep the momentum going here for young voters. So we'll get to that coming up in just a little bit. But yesterday in Los Angeles last night, there was a mayoral candidates debate. Now, it's been a busy week in California politics. On Tuesday night, there was a California governor's debate. And then to remind everybody, the primary system in California now is called a jungle primary, where all the candidates, regardless of political party, they're all on the ballot. And whoever ends up with the top two amounts of votes, whoever finishes first and second in that primary, no matter what their political party is, they end up on the general ballot coming up in November. Now, Los Angeles, of course, has been absolutely in turmoil, not just because of the criminal vagrant problem with incredible filth on the sidewalks and streets, the homeless encampments, they call them, full of criminals, full of people with mental health issues, with addicts, hypodermic needles strewn all over the place, the filth that has brought down basic health standards that we've known about since, you know, the Middle Ages. Los Angeles, sadly, town that I lived in for many, many years, has become a basket case because of one-party rule, because Democrats have decided to enable all of this destruction. Then add to that the Pacific Palisades fires from just about 18 months ago. Devastation in the Palisades, where all of the houses burned to the ground, and now because of the dysfunction in the mayor's office and in the city government, not one house has been restored since that fire. Many of the houses, most of the houses, they can't even start construction because of the dysfunctional backwards permitting process. It's a mess. And so oftentimes when government completely breaks down and doesn't function and is corrupt, somebody will emerge, just a private citizen who's never run for office before. And by the way, in my lifetime, this has happened before in Los Angeles. The last time Los Angeles had a Republican mayor, the man's name was Richard Reardon. He was a small business owner, restaurant owner, ended up making a lot of money. He knew how impossible it was to get through the permitting process and the bureaucracy of Los Angeles. He ran and he won. That's right. In my lifetime, in the glorious 1990s, we had in California a Republican governor in Pete Wilson and a Republican mayor in Los Angeles with Richard Reardon. And when that earthquake came and devastated the city, Republicans got the job done. And that's what Los Angeles needs now. They need a Republican to step up and rebuild the city. And that Republican seems to be coming from the most unlikely places. Former reality television star Spencer Pratt. He's thrown his hat into the ring. He's gone viral with many campaign videos on social media. And I know, social media and winning the day on TikTok and Instagram doesn't actually deliver votes on election day. But there's something happening.

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0: Was under better circumstances, but we are glad to get an update from you all before the president travels to China. I know, Grace, that you said with the note that he mentioned, he will bring up the case involving that your father. You said it gives you hope.
7: Yes, thank you so much. We just received information a couple of days ago that the president has said that he will mention my father's name ahead of the summit, and that has given us tremendous joy and hope, like that we've just not had since the beginning. And so it's been several months now. We're just so excited, so grateful for the president.
0: Mm-hmm. So dozens of religious leaders, many of them attached to your father's church, have been held since that time. Do you all have any kind of communication? I know there's also been pressure on any lawyers who've stepped up to represent them so that they may not have legal counsel if the pressure's great enough.
8: The lawyers have really been our lifeline, but the difficulty is that they've come under tremendous pressure. My father-in-law, Grace's father's head lawyer, has actually had his license permanently revoked. Mm-hmm. His office has been dissolved, and several other lawyers have had their licenses suspended. We're basically at a point now where the initial team of lawyers that we had for all of the leaders of Zion Church have all been pressured off the case, which mm-hmm. is a major blow to us mm-hmm. in terms of being able to have any sight into their mm-hmm. conditions, any information out of prison, and really any semblance of a legal defense.
0: Mm-hmm. So what do you know about how your father's doing or his conditions?
7: Yeah, we don't know too much because, again, we were only getting information through the lawyers, but we know that he has still not been able to get the medication that the doctor prescribed him. And we know that, I mean, prison conditions, they are horrible. And so we know that we're extremely concerned about his health. Mm-hmm. He has severe type 2 diabetes, and without proper medication, there can be tremendous potential risk to his health even further. So we would love for him to be able to be released as soon as possible.
0: Mm-hmm. You've been a relentless advocate for him and raising this awareness of all of those who are behind bars. What is your hope that there will be some kind of measurable from this conversation that hopefully President Trump will have with President Xi?
8: Well, we suspect at a minimum, just President Trump bringing his name up will improve the conditions of his detainment. And that alone is a major victory. But our real hope is for a miracle, and that miracle would be his release unconditionally, that he could come to the United States, be reunited with his American family. When his young sons last saw him, they were in elementary and middle school. They're now in college and headed to college. So we were really hoping that he's able to make it out.
9: Well, this is your second visit with us, and we hope that your third will be upon the good news that he is finally home and safe with you all. Thank you for continuing to share his story, and we'll track this, obviously, with the president's visit this week.
7: Thank you so much for having us. Yes.
9: Up next, our Mother's Day Sunday special. My chat with actress Candace Cameron Bure, who says motherhood had a huge impact on her faith.
10: I can't get enough of the Bible. I can't imagine starting my day without it. I can't imagine not connecting with God in that way, because that's how we know who He is.

0: job numbers were revised up by 7,000 to 185,000. February's report was revised down by 23,000 to a negative 156,000. Regardless, though, Brian, I imagine the White House will be touting today's numbers. I expect they'll have a more detailed statement later on today.
1: And because of the Virginia Supreme Court, they struck down that gerrymandering that reduced the number of seats in that state to just one, which means all these other Democrat states, California, Utah, that pursued plans to block what the Republicans did in Texas, might be under fire regarding legal pressure, which means, according to Newsweek, the Republicans could be poised to add 6 to 7 additional House seats nationwide before the November elections. And God forbid that the Iran war should conclude in some sort of favorable way, economy better. It might be the case that this landslide the Democrats are expecting in the House may not happen at all, and it's also possible that Republicans could even retain control of the House. Wow. Now, remember when AOC said this about billionaires, number 58?
2: There's a certain level of wealth and accumulation that is unearned, right? You can't earn $1 billion.
3: That's right.
2: You just can't earn that.
3: That's exactly correct.
2: You can get market power, you can break rules, you can do all sorts of things. You can abuse labor laws,
3: yep.
2: You can pay people less than what they're worth,
3: yep.
2: But you can't earn that, right?
3: That's right?
2: And so you have to create a myth that since you didn't earn that, you have to create a myth of earning it.
1: Keep in mind, this is a woman with a degree in economics. We played yesterday Yuri Bezmenov, the former KGB defector, who said, look, we are indoctrinating your country. When I was with the KGB, he said, to get you to believe that your country is rotten, that your values are bad, that capitalism is bad, and we are being extremely successful, far more than we ever thought. And AOC, Bernie Sanders, Zoran Mamdani are prime examples of that. How do you think people get wealthy? They get wealthy by having a service, a product, a good that people want. And then when you become extremely successful, you're attacked for the very success. Never mind the jobs you're creating. Never mind the products that you're creating. The so-called robber barons, John D. Rockefeller, was based in Cleveland where I lived for a number of years. Price of kerosene got reduced all the time. Gas reduced all the time. Andrew Carnegie, the steel magnate, steel got cheaper and cheaper. Cornelius Vanderbilt, railroads and shipping, transporting people and goods got cheaper and cheaper and cheaper, yet they were attacked because people resent the wealth of other people. Most billionaires were not born billionaires. Most millionaires were not born millionaires. Most millionaires did not win it in the lottery, did not marry it, did not inherit it, did not find it under a cabbage patch, did not steal it. They earned it. Generally speaking, over a period of 20 or 30 years, by working very long hours, by living below their means, by not taking vacations, by driving the same car year after year after year, and then you wake up, voila, 20, 30 years later, and you're a multimillionaire. And then you have people like Zoran Mamdani and Bernie Sanders and AOC criticizing you for being successful and taking more of your money. Again, even the Washington Post said that rich people are overtaxed, not undertaxed. And it's critical that it came from the Washington Post, which is left-wing. The other thing that people like AOC, Bernie Sanders, and others don't seem to understand is how hard it is for there to be so-called generational wealth. This is an article from NASDAQ. Headline, generational wealth. Why do 70% of families lose their wealth in the second generation? Quote, it is estimated that 70% of wealthy families will lose their wealth by the second generation, and 90% will lose their wealth by a third.

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4: John was an active man. 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
5: Ow.
4: And affected his mobility. 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
11: Today will be mostly sunny and cool with a high of 59. Tonight, expect clear skies early, followed by increasing clouds. It'll be chilly with a low of 42. Tomorrow will be cloudy, breezy, and warmer with a couple of showers around, mainly late in the day, and a high of 74. I'm meteorologist Jason Caterina on AM 560, The Answer.
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0: And the angle he's taking, pretty good, pretty simple. I mean, you see some of the memes. Basically, other people are sort of echoing what he's putting out in different and entertaining ways, but very straightforward, very simple. I saw one in response to one of the many ads and songs. He's going to have to release a Spencer Pratt campaign album in the near term because there are so many ditties surrounding his candidacy. But one of the memes was, they burned down his house, vote Pratt. Yeah. As good a reason as any, as good a better reason than any, than Karen Bass, Karen Basuldra, or, Nithya Raman is offering. Pratt was on the, All In podcast, you know, with, all the tech impresarios. And, this is how he described himself and essentially the value proposition of his candidacy. It's always good to have one, something else a lot of candidates could learn from this guy.
1: I keep trying to tell everyone that, you know, they try to put me in a box. I didn't run for to be a political party. I didn't run to be a politician. I ran because I experienced what city leadership failure at the ultimate level is. That's why I stepped up. That's what cuts through. So the media and everyone wants to jump on and be like, oh, Spencer's our guy. No, I'm the citizen. I'm the angry taxpayer. You can be a Democrat and love me. You can be a Republican and love me. The only people that don't love me are communists and socialists, and I don't want them.
0: Mr. Smith goes to Sacramento. Well, no, he's not running for governor. Mr. Smith goes to the L.A. governor's, L.A. mayor's office, I should say. 312-642-5600. Is the alphawealthgroup.com answer line and text line. Mr. Smith for the mayor of L.A., what do you think? The angry taxpayer. Something else he said in that all-in podcast interview when he was asked about how he does debate prep after his, by all accounts, resounding victory in the debate last week where he really had Karen Bass and Nithya Raman bailing water. I mean, they're just not prepared to think critically, speak like a human being. They are not quick on their feet. He is everything they are not. And the contrast is stark. But this is another for you kids out there who want to be candidates someday.
1: They don't want me to get into the machine. So every interview I do, unlike these politicians, it's opposition. It's arguing. When these, you know, Mayor Bass or Councilwoman Raman talk to the media, they can just lie. And then the media people go, oh, thank you. Thank you, Mayor Bass. Thank you, Councilman. If I say anything, I got to have who was there, what they were wearing, what they have for breakfast. I have to have my information so fact-based and be bulletproof to beat this machine that it's, I debate. All I do is debate people all day long.
2: You're held to a higher standard.
1: Exactly.
2: You're challenged all day.
1: And all I live in is facts and the truth.
0: Mm-hmm. He's got to be bulletproof. He's got to know his stuff. He's got to be ready to go. And he's not thinking about what to say. He's bringing the knowledge he's acquired and the attitude that he genuinely has to the table to deliver in the moment. It's very different. Trying to remember what to say or trying to convey a point to what I'm doing. And one of the things he's doing, as I'm sure you've seen on making the rounds on social media, very simple. It's sort of the same thing Nick Shirley is doing, for example. Keep it very straightforward. What does Nick Shirley do? I got these lists of all these so-called hospice providers in L.A. I'm going to go knock on the door and see if anybody's there, see if it looks like a real business. I've got their billing accounts. I've got some profile on their ownership. Same thing Luke Rosiak, investigative reporter, did for the Daily Wire. We were talking about his expose yesterday, last week, I should say. What's Spencer Pratt doing? Filming places around L.A. and that don't work. Filming the devastation that has been inflicted upon LA residents, whether it's the

0: the malfeasance in terms of the response to the Palisades fire, or it's the general homelessness and lawlessness on the streets, or something as simple as this, the 6th Street Bridge.
1: I'm Spencer Bratt. We're here at the 6th Street Bridge in downtown Los Angeles. It is beautiful, if only you could see it. But all the lights have been allowed to be stolen from our taxpayer money because Mayor Basura and Nithya Raman and her DSA City Council let criminals run the streets. But don't worry, Mayor Basura is planning to take $200 million more of our tax money to get solar power lights. Oh, because the criminals won't steal those. But don't worry, Nithya Raman has suggested putting cages around the lights. That's right, cages. That'll stop them. So if you're sick of your tax money getting burned by these criminals, you better vote for Mayor Pratt. The ballots drop May 4th. Turn them in. Go get your grandma to vote. Get everyone to vote. We're going to get rid of the DSA. We're going to get rid of Mayor Basura. And we're going to save LA so we can see this beautiful city.
0: Well, one thing's clear at this juncture. You know, the machine, such as it is, essentially the government unions and the politicians they control, the apparatchiks they elevate, like Karen Basura or BLM Brandon, Zoran Mamdani, the DSA, the public sector unions, they're, you know, that blob. They will try to ignore you because they have such institutional advantage, so or such overwhelming resources. You know, Spencer Pratt, I know some people remember him as a reality star, but particularly after his $3 million house burned down, this is not a guy like the real estate developer that ran against Karen Basura 4 years ago, Rick Caruso, you know, who's some sort of billionaire. He can't self-finance this campaign. So it's very different. And by the way, just as a point of order in terms of people that poo-poo this and say, pun intended, talking about the streets of L.A., Pratt can't win. It's L.A. Well, I mean, Rick Caruso is a very different candidate. Got 44% of the vote against Basura 4 years ago. And this is a very different candidate. This is a very different candidacy. It's a very different context after the fire, after the embarrassment of Basura being in Ghana during the fire. All that's transpired, the continued disintegration of the city. And it's not just Pratt that's coming up to meet the moment, it's the energy behind him. Very interesting. I would keep a close eye on this. There's a lot to learn, win, lose, or draw, but back to my point, they can no longer ignore him. Not after the attention that he's generated and the debate performance he had. So now it's time to hit him. Now they have to treat him like he is, which is a real threat. So the AFL-CIO and the government unions, I repeat myself, got together and came up with this hit ad. Listen to this. You know, from our perspective, conservative perspective, listening to this, or just a commonsensical perspective, you almost wonder, I was wondering when I'm watching this, is this a hit ad or an endorsement ad? But, you know, that should give you pause.
2: Republican Spencer Pratt is the last thing Los Angeles needs for mayor. Pratt opposes using taxpayer money to build brand new houses for our unhoused neighbors, saying it's time for the homeless to get help or get out. Pratt thinks L.A. needs thousands more police officers rather than more social workers. And Republican Spencer Pratt thinks public employee unions should have less power, not more. L.A. is on the right track and needs to stay the course. Vote no on Republican Spencer Pratt.
0: I don't know. I mean, I don't know L.A. well enough to know. I'd love to see some numbers on, like, right track, wrong track, to see if the AFL-CIO, all those government union goons that are usually decent at the political operative business, could possibly be that tone deaf. I would think a majority of LA residents, Angelenos, think the city's on the wrong track, but maybe not in the numbers that we might otherwise think. Just like the other week, I mentioned a Harvard-Harris poll that found Brandon Johnson's numbers are not nearly as underwater as you might think they were, particularly after that half-assed Crane survey from a year earlier that had his approval rating at 6% or whatever. Not nearly as underwater as you might think. So you have to remember the landscape on which you're operating. But that's just a very interesting approach to me. You know, the Republican, I'm surprised Trump wasn't mentioned. The Republican, that's the way they're going to, you can't vote for a Republican. You can't vote for a Trump supporter. The Trump attachment will come. But the thing that they have missed, the opportunity they've missed, I'm talking about the blob, the Marxist blob that controls LA. Well, they missed the opportunity to, not to be graphic, but sort of a political saying, to strangle the baby in the crib. They needed to get him before he established his own brand, but they didn't take him seriously. Now he's on All In, CBS This Morning. They're comparing him to Mamdani, not that his politics are the same, but in terms of the quote unquote it factor and the excitement he's generating. And so now he's in a much better position to overcome any of the customary, you can't vote for a Republican, he's MAGA extremist, all that business. Not to mention, I think that label's losing some currency over the last, as it's been overused over the last decade and misapplied. So I think they've got a problem on their hands, the powers that be in LA. Chris in Rogers Park.
3: Did Spencer Pratt just say that as a white man, he has to work 10 times as hard as a woman of color to get the job?
0: Yeah. Yeah. Right. That is debate prep comment where he gets challenged and they just get, oh, thank you so much for deigning to talk to us from the local press. Yeah. Thanks for the call, Chris. Tina and Joliet.
4: Hey, good morning. I just want to point out how feckless the Illinois GOP is, that the most exciting race that we're talking about in Illinois is Spencer Pratt's race in L.A.
0: 100%.
4: We don't have any of that here. Juxtapose his campaign videos with what we've seen here, with candidates in front of the bean and slapping ketchup packets out of each other's hands. It's ridiculous. And, you know, one of the best points Spencer Pratt has made is, we've heard for 30 years that we're in late stage capitalism. And the truth of the matter is, this is what socialism has given us. That's why our cities are deteriorating. That point needs to be hammered home constantly. We've got to go back. This isn't capitalism. We're not failing. We're not living with crime and drugs and failing cities because of capitalism. This is what democratic policies, socialism has brought us.
0: Thanks for the call, Tina. You're right. And the other thing is Spencer Pratt is having fun. And this is what he had to say to CBS Mornings about the Mamdani comparison.
5: You know, the one thing I connect with is I know he promised his voters, like, the subway will be free. And I'm promising my voters the metro buses, the metro trains, they will be free from urine, feces, stabbing, attacks. So that's kind of similar. We both had free things for public transportation. But, you know, I think he connected with people because they felt like change. They wanted change. That message would never connect here because we've already been doing the socialist experiment pretty much for 6+ years, and it's failed here in Los Angeles. So I think my message is why it's resonating on social media is it's the truth. It's authentic. It's from my heart. I didn't want to be a politician. I'm standing in what happened because of failed politicians. That's why I'm here. I want to go in and change LA so that this never happens to anybody. A lot of people are like, oh, he only cares about Palisades. This isn't coming back for a long time. No, I'm fighting for other communities. This is going to happen to a lot of people in the next 4 years. There's less firefighters now than January 7th. There's 45 less firefighters. We are not prepared. Don't listen to Mayor Bass if you live in the Hollywood Hills, Sunland, Tahunga, Bel Air, the Valley. The dead brush is already growing back in the Palisades. Everyone is in danger, not to mention forget fire danger. We're not ready for a mass casualty event if there was an earthquake. We don't even have a helicopter. We don't have one Chinook that could come in and take 40 people if there was an earthquake and the freeway crash and all these people need to be rescued. We don't have a plan for this. We are so underprepared for everything. So I'm excited, actually, because once you get in this, you're like, oh, my God, this is a red alert. Like, let's change.
6: Yeah.
0: Yeah, and I'll give you another comparison, too, to Pratt. Not in exactly the same way, but some similar aspects to it. He is on offense, and he's got his opponents on defense, backpedaling. And he's done so in such a way that others are jumping in and essentially forcing Karen Basoulra and Nithya Raman to backpedal as well from the things they've done and the positions they previously had. It's wild. For example, Nithya Raman was on CNN. You know, this is not a question you want to be answering when you're running for a big city, even if the, you know, even if it's 3-1 your party and you've got some insurgent you're dealing with. So the numbers are with you if you can make it to the runoff, but you don't want to be answering this question.
7: So you no longer believe in defunding the police?
8: No.
7: And what caused you to change your mind?
8: You know, I think we need to be able to ensure that the city can respond to calls for service. And we have to make sure that we are able to respond to calls for help around public safety issues. And I think in order to do that at this moment with our response system, we need to be able to maintain the size of our police force.
0: Right, because Nithya Raman previously posted on X, there is no more urgent or possible moment to end the racial, environmental, and moral crisis that is homelessness in L.A. Our leaders have finally been forced to listen. The path is not complicated. Fund services, fund housing, fund care, defund the police. But nope, I don't believe that anymore. Sounds like you believed it passionately, but not anymore. Okay. Man. And Karen Bass is out saying on the Pacific Palisades fire, hey, the buck stops with me, but we have to acknowledge climate change. Really? That's your out? Even the New York Times is declaring climate change dead. Not Karen Bass. So either the AFL-CIO and their, you know, associated government union goons are finally attuned to what's going on, and they know the constituency they need to deliver for Bass, probably in a runoff. And you've got a big enough cohort of the electorate that has been properly ideologically entranced, such as no common sense shall be heard. Maybe. Or maybe they are in heap big trouble. And it just keeps going. Like I said, I mean, I got to play some of the ditties. California Freedom off of California Dreamin'.

0: There's something else about that, too. I mean, as much as he is torching, no pun intended, Karen Bass and her record, and Nithya Raman for that matter, there is an optimistic streak here. This is one of the messages of Pratt, is L.A. is worth saving. He's not just, you know, describing L.A. as this dystopian hellhole. I mean, he is describing it that way, but he's saying, you know, like he does with the video at the Sixth Street Bridge, this is what is going on, but I'm going to fix it. It's, you know, make L.A. great again, his version of it. L.A. is worth saving. Yeah, and there's a rap song, too, California Fried.
1: Yo, Spencer Pratt, heels to the streets.
2: These people do not want a bed. They want fentanyl or super meth.

rejected the Iranians' response to a proposed framework for a deal to end hostilities? Of course he did. The reporting is they demanded things like war reparations and sovereignty over the Strait of Hormuz, the unfreezing of seized assets. I mean, of course that's not going to happen. But we've been doing the, of course that's not going to be happen for 3 weeks now. Trump posting, I've just read the response from Iran's so-called representatives, quote unquote, I don't like it, totally unacceptable. Thank you for your attention to this matter.

0: we didn't do that, you know, that would just be final touches. But even if we didn't do that, it would take them many years to rebuild.
1: BB sat down for an interview with Major Garrett for 60 Minutes, Benjamin Netanyahu, the Israeli PM, and essentially on the same question, is the war over? BB offered this.
2: I think it accomplished a great deal, but it's not over because there's still nuclear material, enriched uranium that has to be taken out of Iran. There's still enrichment sites that have to be dismantled. There's still proxies that Iran supports. There are ballistic missiles that they still want to produce. Now, we've degraded a lot of it, but all of that is still there, and there's work to be done.
3: How do you envision the highly enriched uranium will be removed from Iran?
2: You go in and you take it out.
3: With what? Special forces from Israel? Special forces of the United States?
2: Well, I'm not going to talk about military means, but what President Trump has said to me, I want to go in there. And I think it can be done physically. That's not the problem. If you have an agreement and you go in and you take it out, why not? That's the best way.
3: What if there isn't an agreement? Can it be taken out by force?
2: Well, you're going to ask me these questions. I'm going to dodge them because I'm not going to talk about our military possibilities, plans, or anything of the kind.
3: And I'm just trying to get at how long is it going to take to achieve that aim?
2: I'm not going to give a timetable to it, but I'm going to say that's a terrifically important...
1: Terrifically important initiative, mission. Well, of course, this 3 weeks of dithering with the mullahs in Tehran has allowed the skeptics and naysayers to amplify their skepticism and naysaying. For example, Gregory Brew writing in Foreign Affairs, Iran has demonstrated that can close the Strait of Hormuz and keep it closed, even in the face of the full force of a global superpower. There is no returning to the status quo ante. Robert Kagan, Mr. Victoria Nuland of Harvard, checkmate in Iran. Washington can't reverse or control the consequences of losing this war. It's over. Lieutenant General Mark Hertling, who is a regular over at MSNBC, MS Now, USSR, whatever it is, the best we can do is a draw.
4: What I'll say is from about 3 weeks ago, there are many people saying, and I'm one of them, that the best we can achieve by this action in Iran is a draw. And every day that passes, if we go more toward military action, the same questions are out there. What are your end state? Are you just, what are your end states? What are you trying to do? Bully and intimidate? That hasn't worked yet. And again, I go back to the time aspect of this. All indicators are that, truthfully, Iran can outlast us with, as the CIA has said recently, months worth of new weapons, the ability to sustain time, institutions that are still holding up within Iran, whereas the president, again, I return to, wants immediate responses and urgent action. You know, as I once heard an Iraqi general said, General, you may have the watch, but we have the time. And that's kind of the same situation we're facing with Iran.
1: For more on this, Stephen Bucci joins us. He served America for 3 decades as an Army Special Forces officer and top Pentagon official, now a visiting fellow in the Heritage Foundation's Allison Center for Foreign Policy Studies. Stephen, thanks for joining us.
5: It's my pleasure. Thank you for having me back as this conversation continues.
1: Yeah, so what say you to the Lieutenant General Hertlings, the Robert Kagans, the foreign affairs internationalists, to the skepticism you heard?
5: You know, first of all, Mark Hertling's got a good bit going there with all of the liberal press, but it wasn't like he was known to be a strategic genius when he was in a Pentagon. So with respect, he finished as a lieutenant general, but most of what he says has been wrong ever since. But they keep paying him because his wrong conclusions are generally aimed at trying to tear down anything President

So to Caitlin Collins, Caitlin Flanagan's piece, excuse me. The biggest event in the history of women, bigger even than suffrage, was the invention of the birth control pill, which became available in the U.S. in 1960. For the first time, women had the ability to decide if, when, and how many children they were going to have. When that was combined with the first stirrings of modern feminism, women were finally able to do what men had been doing through the ages, break into factions and tear each other apart. There's a good level of snark in this piece, which is, generally speaking, over the right targets. Break into factions and tear each other apart. The mommy wars will bury us all. And Flanagan goes on to describe the mommy wars of the 80s were whether or not mom should work outside the home. But at this point, with 70% of American moms either working or looking for work, the question is moot, I suppose. That's what she argues. So the question now is not whether or not mom should work outside the home, but whether or not a woman should be a mom in the first place. A much more consequential division between young women has quietly and then loudly emerged. The one between mothers and women who are, quote, child-free by choice, unquote, as they often put it. I know many such women, you probably do too. You can attest that they don't seem torn up by the decision. In fact, they made it exactly the way men beg women to make decisions, logically and on the merits. They know that having a baby would unmoor them from many things they cherished about their lives, the freedom to do what they want, untethered by round-the-clock responsibility. They have hopes and dreams about their futures, and they want their earnings to go towards fulfilling them, not toward parenthood. Most of all, they know that babies are a lot of work, and women do most of it. They want to sleep on their own schedules, not on baby time. And she goes on, Flanagan, in that description, and by the way, I mean, if you agree, especially if you're a younger woman, that is a sort of quote-unquote, you know, war going on, the new mommy wars, not outside the home, but whether or not to have kids at all. She writes, this Flanagan, not only are these women right, even though she wants to correct each and every one of their bonkers assertions, she says, they don't know the half of it. When my twin sons were infants, she writes, I would literally dream about sleeping. Once they were down for their morning nap, I walked purposely down the hall like a woman headed to work, or maybe more like a dreamer, turned into my bedroom and put my pajamas on. I was just zipping up my bathrobe when I realized it wasn't my bedtime. It was 10:30 in the morning, and there were hours to go before I slept. In many ways, the whole experience was a shocking parade of indignities. In one hideous episode, the boys, maybe 18 months old, contracted some kind of gastroenteritis that struck just as we were wheels up on a flight from the Midwest to California. We went through the diapers before the fasten seatbelt sign was turned off. Those events turned into funny stories soon after they happened, because who cares about the miserable moments? They were my sons. And what in the world could be better than having those two little boys around? I knew having children would be the best part of my life, and it was the best part of my life. Just as I knew that the time when they were little would run through my hands like water and never come back again. But for millions of young women, it's as though the intense joy that only motherhood can provide has been wiped off the balance books entirely, leaving behind only the stark truth of the fastened seatbelt sign and the sleepwalking mother. 312-642-5600, thealphawealthgroup.com. Call in and text line. And of course, we've talked about this before. This is getting more attention. The demography of Western countries when it comes to families. You know, you have to maintain 2.1 children for women, 2.1 children per woman to reach replacement rate for the population. In 1990, America had 2.08 children per woman. In 2024, the lowest it's ever been, 1.63. In Italy, it's 1.2. In Australia, 1.4. In South Korea, it's 0.8.
What unifies the phenomena across countries is the fact that the drop began relatively recently has been unrelenting in its downward trend. And she talks about the governments who have gotten involved, including Trump, to promote having children, and the policies that have proposed, tax relief and even cash payments and so on and so forth. But it's not working. And by the way, I'm not reading the entire piece, but as I'm recounting this, see if there's something that you're picking up on that Caitlin Flanagan doesn't really address, that she's glossing over. She's describing these so-called mommy wars and the consequences of them. She I think she's fairly critical of the fact that both the left and the right are promoting more childbirth, except for, sort of ZPG nuts like AOC, and the whole, I'm not having children because of climate change, that's dissipating. The real push from both the left and the right is for manpower among certain cross sections of the left and the right. The left wants more kids to support the welfare state and their blank checkbook spending, and the right for the workforce, the AI revolution. Trump had considered $5,000 bonuses for each birth, but that hasn't come to pass at this point. He's also been presented with the idea of creating a National Medal of Motherhood for women who have six or more children. Yeah, there's something, she's talking about their sort of incentives, and yes, people respond to incentives, but they have to be properly aligned. And I don't think these governments from Hungary to the United States are quite putting their finger on it. She writes about all of these government policies trying to encourage people to get together and have kids. None of it's worked. It seems the problem is more complicated than simple policy. The Nordic countries are hailed as having the most expansive social welfare programs and the greatest gender equity, but they've been busy depopulating themselves off the map. Finland replacement rate, 1.3. Norway, 1.48. Sweden, 1.4.

She goes on to write, the people I worry about are the young women who want babies or who are interested in babies, but all they get is the acrid howl of the mommy wars. Well, and from these second and third wave feminists, too, especially the third wave. But if you needed a justification, how's this for one? The reason women chose to have babies is that they know on as deep a level as it's possible to know anything, there's no human emotion as powerful as the love between a mother and a child. Across time and place, it's recognized as the strongest, by far, bond between people. Women don't owe anybody a baby, writes Caitlin Flanagan, and they're not, quote-unquote, selfish if they plan a different life for themselves. They would be selfish if they had a child and put their own needs above his, but they're not selfish to not have one. Being a mother is an experience that will hand you plenty of sleepwalking mornings and endless nights, but you can listen to a mother cataloging all of her complaints and then, in a very different tone and with no awareness she's just undermined the argument, she will suddenly slip into one of the great unifying topics of motherhood, that her children are growing up too fast, that every morning when she lifts him up from his crib, he seems a tiny bit bigger, that the photographs of just a month ago already look so different from the photographs of this morning.

0: Flanagan adds, here's the absolute truth of the thing. One day you drop your children off for the first day of kindergarten, and by the time you drive back to pick them up, they're finishing sixth grade. And it didn't seem to go that fast for me on the other side of that equation, but. She talked about going to a sixth grade graduation. I don't know why. I guess going on to junior high, grade school. I don't know. It's weird. Anyway, it was held in the morning. Everyone came back at night for a big party and dinner. But she was on the cleanup crew, and by the time she finished, the boys and I were some of the last people in the school. When one of the boys was standing by the front door, he looked out the window. He saw the playground that was completely empty, the playground where they play every day. Let's walk around it, he said. He had no sense of a valedictory. He just wanted to see what it was like in the nighttime when we had it to ourselves. So we did, and she writes, I was filled with the kind of emotion that hits you so powerfully and so unexpectedly that you think you might break down crying. He was in high spirits because he didn't know yet the story of life, didn't understand that doors are always closing and parts of yourself are left behind forever. We walked around the playground that one time, and then we found his brother, and the three of us got in the car and drove home and never went back there again. 312-642-5600 to give us a call or text on the alphawealthgroup.com call in or text line. I mean, it's a very good piece. And as I said, it's properly snarky in certain parts and with the right targets, the second and third wave feminists. The so-called mommy wars. The only thing I would say here is there's sort of a seeding of the faith component. There's a seeding of America being particularly secularized, and I don't mean from a government perspective. I mean from a cultural one. And it'd be interesting to track, although I think it's fairly straightforward, the decline in religiosity with the decline in birth rate. And the propaganda war, if you will, that those second and third wave feminists have largely won, but to the great detriment of, I think, women in general and the country as an extension. I mean, she gets to it, does Flanagan, when she talks a bit about that bond, that unique bond that's sort of recognized across the entirety of humanity. But she just doesn't want to go there and talk about those cultural changes and the promises that were made that, you know, many other commentators have talked about, sort of the Erica Commissar, you can have it all, but just not at the same time. Bills of goods that have been sold by second and third wave feminists that have both unmoored women and men from the idea of family. You know, and since in the classic, this is the classic case of, you know, those who can't teach, very much like my golf game. Dan Prop parenting tip, read this Caitlin Flanagan piece, really internalize it. If you're you or somebody you know is involved in this so-called 21st century version of the mommy war, and pay particular attention to how Caitlin Flanagan talks about motherhood. That's all I'll say. Dan Prof, Chicago's Morning Answer.
1: 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It's Chicago's Morning Answer on AM 560, The Answer.
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7: They'll be quarantined in Nebraska.
8: I'm Dave Anthony, Fox News. The 18 passengers from the cruise ship stricken by a hantavirus outbreak flown by the U.S. government to a special facility. They landed early this morning. One tested positive and will be in a quarantine biocontainment unit. Another is showing mild symptoms. Other passengers being flown to other countries.
9: A French woman evacuated from the cruise ship hit by hantavirus is in the hospital, her health worsening, and tests confirm she has contracted the respiratory disease. Three passengers on the MV Hondius have died as a result of hantavirus. The ships docked in the Spanish island of Tenerife. Passengers were escorted ashore by staff in full body protective gear and breathing masks. The World Health Organization says the risk to public health is low.
8: Fox's Jonathan Savage. There's another outbreak on another cruise ship. The not nearly as deadly norovirus. The Caribbean Princess docked this morning at Port Canaveral in Florida with 115 passengers and crew infected. The norovirus-stricken ship will be cleaned and disinfected. There's no deal with Iran to end the conflict. President Trump called totally unacceptable Iran's counterproposal, and Israeli Prime Minister Benjamin Netanyahu tells CBS 60 Minutes.
10: It's not over because there's still nuclear material, enriched uranium that has to be taken out of Iran. There's still enrichment sites that have to be dismantled.
8: Fox's Trey Yingston, Tel Aviv.
11: The Wall Street Journal reports that the latest Iranian response doesn't resolve the U.S. demand for commitments in advance on the fate of Iran's nuclear program and its stockpile of highly enriched uranium. Nuclear issues would be negotiated over the next 30 days, they said. Iran proposes to have some of its highly enriched uranium diluted and the rest transferred to a third country. Now, Reuters reports a spokesperson for the Iranian Foreign Ministry claimed the response was not excessive and that the United States continues to have unreasonable demands.
8: Cole Allen due in court this hour in Washington. The suspect in the White House Correspondents' Dinner attack faces arraignment. 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
12: 45 degrees and sunshine at 8:02. I'm Mike Scott in the QC Kinetics newsroom. Expect sun, but only a high of 58 today. City and state leaders are expected to push for the next Democrat National Convention to be held in Chicago. The city is coming off hosting the controversial 2024 convention. Other cities in consideration include Atlanta, Boston, and Denver. A judge is expected to rule later today on whether or not a special prosecutor is needed to investigate alleged crimes tied to Operation Midway Blitz. Attorneys and advocacy groups say federal agents may have violated state law during the immigrant crackdown. The University of Illinois resuming final exams over the weekend after a cyber attack involving Canvas and Instructure.
13: I was actually in the middle of one of my final exams when abruptly the screen shut down and I was unable to do anything.
12: All exams originally scheduled for Friday took place yesterday. A church's front facade partially collapsed during Sunday Mass on the city's south side. The collapse happened around 10:45 a.m. at Sacred Heart Church in the Morgan Park neighborhood. Cubs shut out by the Rangers. Cubs visit the Braves tomorrow night, while the White Sox came back to beat the Mariners 2-1. And the Bears are adding a suburban native to their roster. ESPN reporting the team has signed free agent Scotty Miller. Whiteout is a Barrington native who attended Barrington High School. The news, a service of the daily podcast of Chicago's Morning Answer and the Sean Thompson Show.
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14: I'm Charles Payne, and this is the Fox Business Report.
15: Stock futures are narrowly mixed to lower after records last week for the NASDAQ and S&P. Crude oil prices are higher after talks between the U.S. and Iran to resolve the conflict stalled. Brent crude has topped $103 a barrel, West Texas Intermediate at $97. Airline stocks are losing ground on concern that rising oil prices will make it harder to operate profitably. Southwest, Delta, United, and American Airlines shares are all lower. Apollo Global Management is buying two businesses that organize trade shows and conventions and plans to combine them. Emerald Holding is known for trade shows and conferences around the U.S., including the Outdoor Retailer Show. QuestX organizes shows for beauty, wellness, travel, hospitality, and healthcare. That's your Fox Business Report. I'm Jenny Coselda. Invested in you.
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5: 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Outbound Kennedy, there is an accident in a nearly exactly the same spot there was about an hour ago. Two left lanes blocked outbound between the Circle and Chicago. Dan Ryan, stop-and-go traffic inbound between 47th and the Circle. Seeing delays in stop-and-go traffic on the Adams eastbound between Elmhurst Road and the Tri-State. Pothole patching, blocking things up and causing delays on I-80 with the right lane blocked eastbound at Center. Chicago's Morning Answer continues next. But now a check of the Monday forecast in the Air Right Heating and Cooling Weather Center.
21: Today will be mostly sunny and cool with a high of 59. Tonight, expect clear skies early, followed by increasing clouds. It'll be chilly with a low of 42. Tomorrow will be cloudy, breezy, and warmer with a couple of showers around, mainly late in the day, and a high of 74. I'm meteorologist Jason Caterina on AM 560, The Answer.
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0: least more than me, agree with him, and some do not. One response, your CapEx number does not account for the fact that GPUs are obsolete in 2 to 3 years. A lot of what you're calling CapEx is actually OPEX operating expenses. The respondent goes on to say, there's no evidence of $25 to $30 billion a year revenue, no demand except bubble stocks needing other bubble stocks. Even Anthropic is only paying Elon half your number for Colossus, and that's a performative deal. He also suggests the electricity cost is wrong, and it omits every other cost of running the business, debt service, interest rates, cooling, networking, maintenance, taxes, staffing, downtime, utilization risk, and so on and so forth. Well, it was back of the envelope. Wasn't a pro forma. But the reason I highlight that, and it's unnecessarily technical perhaps, but one of the things driving investor confidence is that statement that made that David Sachs made at the end of his little back of the envelope financial explanation of data centers, which is the boom is real. Is it? Or as some were predicting, sort of concurrent with when it was happening, I must add, that there's going to be an AI correction and thus a market correction associated with that. Well, let's get somebody who is well-versed on these matters into the discussion. James Perry is the founder and CIO of Perry International Capital Partners. He joins us now. Jim, thanks for joining us. Appreciate it.
1: Good morning, Dan. Thank you.
0: So David Sachs said, the AI boom, as so indicated by data center economics, is it real?
1: The data center boom is real. I think there's a lot of moving parts to the whole process of getting one up and then actually having it make revenue, right? It's really about what goes in and what goes out. What I will tell you is that the funding component for data centers is very strong. We talked a lot about the circular finance, you know, sort of 6 months ago where, you know, NVIDIA was selling quips to Oracle, and Oracle was getting commitments from data centers, and then data centers were buying chips from NVIDIA, and it all seemed a little bit circular and curious. But I think even in some of that argument, you know, the key component that is never discussed in that circular finance sort of idea is that underneath all that, there's a leveraged loan, right? And Wall Street's setting them up. And these leveraged loans, and a leveraged loan, private credit, is really nothing but a bank loan that is not at a bank, right? It's just a private credit outside the banking system. The point is that the investors that are looking to add fixed income to their portfolios, these are routinely insurance companies, pensions, foundations, endowments, sovereign wealth funds, that sort of stuff, their demand for the financing component, you know, give me my 8% for 10 years and give me my money back. The demand is off the charts, right? Just about every one of these deals has gone out, and they're oversubscribed by 3 and 4 and 5 to 1. So I look at the numbers first, and, you know, maybe David Sachs is right, and maybe he's wrong, and maybe there's some people that disagree with him. But the bottom line is that investors are very willing to add risk to their portfolios with cash flows, future cash flows from data centers. And I think that part of it is real. I think the data center build-out is only part of the AI revolution. There's all kinds of numbers out there, but I saw an internal document from Microsoft about 18 months ago, and it showed that businesses spent $350 billion on AI development. That includes data centers. It also includes your, you know, subscription to Microsoft Copilot on your laptop, right? But that number was $350 billion in 2024. It doubled to $750 billion in 25, and in 26, it's going to be $2 trillion. Microsoft estimates, and by the way, $1.7 trillion is about 6% of GDP, right? GDP being $33 trillion. But Microsoft says that the AI spend from U.S. businesses by 2030 is going to be 20.

0: top of the morning. Oh, well, it's at the end of the morning for me. Thanks for joining us on this edition of Chicago's Morning Answer. Back with more wit and wisdom tomorrow, and perhaps, hopefully, we'll get to it. The secret to living to the age of 117, if that's something you desire to do, not me. It is now 9 o'clock on AM 560 WIND Chicago.
1: Cole Allen pleads not guilty. I'm Dave Anthony, Fox News. A short time ago in Washington, the suspect in the White House Correspondents' Dinner attack.
2: He's facing the same three counts outlined in the criminal complaint revealed a few days after the shooting, attempting to assassinate the president, two firearm charges. Allen's also been charged with assaulting a federal officer with a deadly weapon.
1: That Secret Service agent was spared by a bulletproof vest. Fox's David Spunt also reports from outside the court in D.C.
2: Allen is asking the judge to force acting Attorney General Todd Blanche and U.S. Attorney Jeanine Pirro to recuse themselves from the case, arguing since they were potential victims of the attack and they were both inside the dinner, they shouldn't be allowed to handle this case.
1: We expect an update this hour from health officials in Nebraska, where passengers flown by the U.S. government after getting off a hantavirus-stricken cruise ship landed early this morning.
3: Those passengers are going to be assessed, and those who are negative for hantavirus and not experiencing symptoms are likely to be able to return shortly to their homes for at least 6 weeks of monitoring by their respective state health departments.
1: Now, one has symptoms. Another tested positive without the symptoms. So Fox's Jonathan Seri adds from Omaha, that person
3: is going to the facility's biocontainment unit for follow-up testing and health monitoring out of an abundance of caution.
1: We've also just learned two other passengers flown to the U.S. are being evaluated in Atlanta. Other passengers taken to other countries. One developed symptoms on the way to France, and we're told today her condition is worsening. Three people on board the cruise died. Now to the White House. The day after President Trump rejected Iran's counterproposal to end the conflict is totally unacceptable. Fox's Mark Meredith reports.
4: The president making it crystal clear he is not happy with what Iran wants. And at this hour, it appears the deal to be is quite far off, given Iran's reported demands for U.S. war reparations and for sovereignty over the Strait of Hormuz. The other big issue that remains, of course, is the president's big goal, getting Iran to abandon its nuclear program.
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5: Now, your official weather forecast.
6: Today will be mostly sunny and cool with a high of 59. Tonight, expect clear skies early, followed by increasing clouds. It'll be chilly with a low of 42. Tomorrow will be cloudy, breezy, and warmer with a couple of showers around, mainly late in the day, and a high of 74. I'm meteorologist Jason Caterina on AM 560, The Answer.
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15: From the wild world of DC politics to America's culture clash, brace yourself for the reality check you've been waiting for. 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
16: We're in South Carolina for a few days, which makes me very happy. We're in the studios of 98.9 WORD, which is this powerhouse radio station that I happen to be affiliated with for many, many decades. It's kind of where I started my career back in 1989 in talk radio. And, you know, South Carolina is making a lot of national headlines over the redistricting debate, because there's an expectation that South Carolina will do or should do what other states like Florida and Louisiana have done. But there's a big debate about it. There's also a very volatile gubernatorial race underway. And this is a funny thing, because as a guy who's call South Carolina home, I spend as much time here as possible. I don't make any pretense of being neutral. I happen to be a big Pamela Ebbett fan. She's the lieutenant governor of South Carolina. She's running for governor right now. She's from Traveler's Rest, which I know well, thanks to my friendship with and longtime business partner, Joey Hudson. She is a businesswoman. And happens to know the state like the back of her hand, and I think South Carolina would do very well to have Governor Pamela Ebbett. So I thought, well, what the heck? Rather than just talk about her, let's talk with her. Here she is, the Lieutenant Governor of South Carolina, the one and only Pamela Ebbett. Lieutenant Governor Ebbett, welcome back to the Mike Gallagher Show. You don't look too tired from canvassing the state, but I understand you've got a schedule that would make normal people, you know, just fall into the bed every night at 6 o'clock. A lot of miles being racked up on the station wagon these days, huh?
17: Well, Mike, yeah, you know, I just look at you and Joey, how much you guys do. And so, you know, I just mimic y'all, but it has been great. Last year hit all 46 counties by December 16th. And now I have to be careful because my candidates like to say, oh, is that the first time she's hit? I've hit all 46 counties numerous times over the last 8 years. But this was to actually talk about what the people of South Carolina are looking for, how they want to see the state grow. What are their hopes and dreams and their little piece of heaven around the state?
16: And I keep getting inundated with emails and text messages from people who are actually hearing your message as governor. Even though you've been lieutenant governor, this is a kind of a different path, and people are increasingly impressed with what you offer to the state. And look, this is not without a battle there. I mean, and look what you've been dragged through. Tell us a little bit about the story of you being invited to be the commencement speaker at a college here in the Palmetto State, and how the left freaked out and threw that thing into a whole turmoil. What was that all about?
17: So, Mike, in December of last year, SC State, which is a HBCU, invited me to come and be their commencement speaker. And I have done commencement speeches for the last 8 years all across the state. And I love it. I love to talk about the American dream, the fact that my grandparents were immigrants and their granddaughter not only created a national company, but is the lieutenant governor of the state of South Carolina, and that you should always go for your dreams and don't be your worst enemy. Those kind of uplifting things. I was at the White House. I was invited to be at the White House. My team was hearing rumblings about what was happening at SC State. And so I then all of a sudden, it turned into a big ordeal. Their student body decided that they did not want me there as their commencement speaker. They cited that I was pro-Trump and pro-life and anti-DEI. I was pro-law enforcement and pro-ICE. And so that meant that I wasn't welcome on the campus. And you know, it was kind of shocking. I was all those things when they invited me in December. We got a call towards the end of the week. Their legal counsel called the legal counsel in our office. And basically, they said they cited security concerns and

0: I do personally is if I'm at a restaurant or at the airport and I see a child reading a book, or when I'm at church and a child is reading a book and not on a screen, I make time to go up to that parent and compliment them, the mom and the dad, and say, hey, you know what? Or if they're coloring, playing crayons or playing tic-tac-toe or something wholesome and, you know, they're not on a screen doom scrolling, I go up to that parent. I say, thank you so much. This is wonderful.
1: I mean, it might be a little selfish of me, but honestly, I don't want my kids to have to grow up and pay for the dysfunction that has occurred in everybody else's family. I'm just kind of sick of it, because it always translates into having to pay more through taxes and through social ills, or let's say having your kid killed on the streets of Chicago. I mean, you don't want your kids to have to face that.
0: No.
1: And it all happens. It all begins in the home.
0: Yep. 312-642-5600.
1: Is that controversial?
0: No, it's not controversial. I mean, I have a little bit of a different approach. I don't think of my tax dollars. I just think of people suffering, kids suffering. And it's just because parents are lazy sometimes. The easy way out is to throw them a phone and throw on a cartoon so they could listen. And then without headphones, so then everybody has to listen to the cartoon.
1: Yeah.
0: You know, I mean, it's just lazy parenting.
1: Well, one more thing I wanted to bring up is that the White House has launched a moms.gov website, a win for pro-life and MAHA movement. This is from the Daily Wire. The White House today launched a website that helps expectant mothers locate pregnancy centers and learn about health and wellness, a Mother's Day gift to both the pro-life and Make America Healthy Again movements. The Daily Wire can first report. Moms.gov addresses the needs of mothers and fathers who face difficult or unexpected pregnancies and ensures the well-being of mothers and the health of American families, the White House said in a statement. The move is a direct rebuke to the Biden administration, which in 2022 launched reproductiverights.gov, a controversial site that directed expectant mothers to Planned Parenthood and abortion clinics. Wow. That's pretty good.
0: Good for Trump.
1: Yeah.
0: That's a win for all of us. All right, coming up on The Real Story, crime in Chicago and the cop killer's sister wants him out. We'll begin there with former Lieutenant John Garrido.
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9: Man, I love this place. I've been surfing here since I was a kid. Now, seeing my grandson out on the water, it means everything to me. Watching him and taking in the blue waves, the sea breeze, the blurry horizon,
10: If you have geographic atrophy,

0: he's going to bring it up. Then he had to excuse himself, cut number six.
1: Not too long, because I am being waited on by a large group of generals. And that's also important, you know, having to do having to do with the absolutely lovely country of Iran. That's the way they pronounce it.
2: We will get started then.
1: Okay.
0: So they needed to go. They need to break. President's got to go meet with admirals and generals. Probably chairman of the Joint Chiefs, Kane. Head of Central Command, Admiral Cooper. I don't know. I'm not in the White House. But I do know they ought not to have just blown off the president's extended hand. And they did. They did. Coming up, Bethany Mandel will get a reaction right after this.
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0: until his dying day. He wanted the key, cared about Honey Bunny and me and you. And one of the last calls that he gave us was, I think, something that I think I want to play again.
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2: 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And then I would like to ask them to say a prayer for Mike Altman, who lost his battle with his injuries that he received in fighting a fire, and to say a prayer for his wife, his children, and his family. Thanks, Sean. Have a good day.
0: You too, brother. You too. So I am going to ask you to say a prayer for drill instructor Richie Gervasio, his son Rocky, his daughter Tiffany, and his wife Joni. We'll be back.
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0: And the fight goes on. And it is a fight. It's not a fight about nuance policy difference. It's a fight against traitors. And I mean filthy, lying, fraud traitors who enrich our enemies and weaken our country every single time. That's how I view it when you see a former president who undermines a sitting president.
12: Many are wondering why Barack Obama is meeting with world leaders while President Trump is in office. Obama met with Canadian Prime Minister Mark Carney in Canada on Friday, flying to Toronto to give a keynote speech that was closed to the media at the gala at the Fairmont Royal Hotel.
0: Now, it's funny because Canada, our sissy cousin, They're so

0: Well, and I'll tell you, so Sean, it doesn't end there. So I go to trial because I didn't do anything wrong. And the chief judge of the state of Maryland, who, by the way, was an appointee of Obama, he's not some right-wing judge. He, even in a pre-trial conference, even said to the government, this is a case of, quote, shoot first and ask questions later, because they did no real investigation. So I take it to trial. The judge issues a 93-page opinion, completely obliterating the government's case. And he said such things as, the evidence weighs so heavily in favor of the defendant that it would be unjust to enter judgment against him. That's a quote. Quote, the government did not carry its burden and no reasonable jury could have so concluded. I mean, it's 93 pages of that. And he said, you're innocent. You didn't do anything wrong. There's no evidence of a crime. Not only are you acquitted of all charges, but in case they appeal, I'm guaranteeing you a new trial. So literally weeks before Trump's inaugurated, as these guys are packing up their bags in their offices and putting their diplomas in their boxes and everything and duct taping them shut, they decide to appeal. Literally weeks before Trump's inaugurated. So now I'm facing a new trial for the second time for bogus charges that have no validity over nonsense when you have like real fraud going on that's so obvious.
1: Right, I mean, now you're going through the second case? Just so I understand, you're going through it right now?
0: No. It's coming up in August.
1: But this is still going on. Once again, Ron. What the hell are you doing in Maryland? I live in Florida now. I don't live in Illinois. I can't live among these scoundrels. And when you see these plates, you know, get the hell out of the way. They can't even drive. You're going through this again, and the Trump administration isn't coming to your rescue?
0: Well, so that's exactly right. I'm trying to find somebody in the Trump administration who can come to my rescue. You hit the nail right on the head, Sean. So what happened is they were smart, and they knew what they were doing, and they got this case started right before Trump was inaugurated, and the snowball is rolling down the hill. And I need somebody to stop the snowball. And I just need somebody to look at this and be like, look, this case has already been adjudicated. A 93-page opinion by the chief judge of the state. Like, what more do you want? You know, it's insane. So I just don't believe that Trump has any idea what's going on. And I think that the higher ups just view it as just, that's just one more case. We got hundreds of them, you know, and I just need to find somebody to look at this and be like, this is crazy.
1: So let me tell you what I think we got to do. Because, you know, I like to solve problems. I can't help it. It's just the way my brain works. I only have this show, okay, because there was a guy who worked for Trump in 2016, and then he worked for him again in 2020. He's a really good guy. Big guy, never wears socks. His name is Steve Cortez. And I used to fill in for him. And when I got the show, the reason I got it is they were, you know, going, because I had filled in. Should we? He said, listen, I'm only going to leave my contract if you hire Sean. So we're very good friends. We have a long history, and he now works with both Trump and a lot of Florida people, even though he lives in Tennessee. I'm going to give him your cell number, if that's all right. And I'm going to I'm going to text him after the show, because this is something that, you know, the reason I live in Florida, you have to see it down here. It's amazing. The vaccine, in the midst of it, they said, we don't like it. We're going to make it virtually impossible. You could still get it, but they made it very arduous so that you knew the risks that the government was hiding. This is during COVID, the end of it. So they have a very big an approach that is so similar to your opinion. You need to be helped here. This is outrageous that this is going on.
0: I would leave Maryland in a heartbeat, except my wife is the director of bone marrow transplants at Johns Hopkins for pediatrics. She's a pediatric oncologist. She treats children with cancer.
1: Oh, that's amazing.
0: So like we really can't relocate at least not at the moment. Plus, I'm dealing with this. Trust me, I want to get the hell out of the state. I'm a good Republican. I ran for state Senate. I nearly beat a 30-year Democrat incumbent. Like, so I'm a target. I got a target on my back to begin with.
1: So let me ask you on the medical side. Go ahead.
0: Please.
1: Go ahead.
0: No, go ahead. Please.
1: When this came out, you know, I'm watching this, and let me tell you something. You know what I do when I feel bad? I light cigars. So I am no medical expert by any region, but I made friends with the fact nobody gets out alive, and I am determined to die. I prefer to die violently, so I do everything I can to provoke that. So now when I'm watching this, I say to myself, this is great if they can pull it off, because you forever change the relationship between the American and his government. And when you saw them tell people, you can't go by your mother if she's dying in the hospital. You can't go see your sister for Thanksgiving. And by the way, that business you think is yours, shut it down, and we're going to give you funny money and the rest of it. That's when in Chicago, you have to see the level of fraud that's now being exposed, as they all are in these Democrat areas. I mean, we had ghetto snipe gangbangers opening up testing sites in parking lots, $1 million

0: of when people ask me, Sean, so many times people say, when is enough going to be enough? Whether it's at the state level or the federal level, you look at debt as a percentage of GDP, which I don't particularly like because that's a stock versus a flow. But still, even if you want to look at the percent of interest payments to the overall economy or percent of interest payments to the federal budget, you pick whatever statistic you want to use. So many people ask me, where is the point of no return? The problem is it's not even mathematical. I think it's much more psychological. It's when are people going to say enough is enough? When are people going to lose confidence? And to your point, look at a state like California. They get more than half of their total income tax revenue as a state every year from fewer than 100,000 tax returns. And they're the most populous state in the country with millions of people. And yet all of that money is coming from so few of them. And what's really crazy is a good number of those folks have left now just within the last several months because of this talk of doing a wealth tax, which is just so obscene. I mean, it's immoral, but it's also just impractical.
1: Right. And that the same thing that's immoral is the fact that part of that trick of balance of payments, these states that are most mobbed up with the government unions, and they have this mystical, magical pension, which is arguably one of the greatest financial crimes perpetrated on honest citizens, they can minus the cost and the liability of pensions when they come out and say, we balance the budget too. I mean, on any one of these levels, any one of these, and I mean it, this is Enron financial fraud. I'm still really, I don't understand why the government itself, and you've been involved with this. You and Heritage have been arguing. Most of the statistics come from organizations, if not yours specifically, you're in the top two. Can't we just start small and say no longer can representatives in state government lie about the financial solvency of the state? You're deceiving the very people who you're stealing the money for in the name of your financial crime. It's like being forced to buy Enron stock living in these states. Shouldn't we just start that small?
0: I agree. Look, you're not going to get any argument from me. One of the biggest problems I have are these states that have, essentially probably the simplest way to put it is that they are public worker pension funds, right? And they are massively, massively underfunded in almost every single state. But even though that the money has been already promised to go out, it's not actually having to go out the door right now. So you don't count that. In other words, you don't count that as a liability. It's a future liability. And so it's not going to go on the books until the future. And that's just absolutely insane. The fact is the state of Illinois has billions and billions of dollars in just this kind of obligation alone coming due in literally a matter of years, and they don't have the money to pay for it. So it's going to come through increased taxes, or it's going to come through increased bond issuance, both of which are going to be very detrimental to the people of the state. And that is a very specific issue that we have been trying to call out for quite a while now and trying to get people to listen to, because once that kind of death knell comes, it's going to come really hard, and it's going to hurt a lot of people in those states.
1: Well, it's amazing how they circumvent the actual debt of the state. California is $497 billion in debt. 497, half a trillion fracking dollars. New York, $233 billion. Illinois, $223 billion. New Jersey, $213 billion. And Illinois is very specifically the highest public pension liability in the country. Highest at $140 billion. And by the way, these numbers I read to you, they're from 2022 because the lazy moron Democrats haven't done it since then. You're talking 4 years ago. Times it by three, and you're probably close now. I just am amazed at how this is allowed to be tolerated by government, when it's the very government that, if a bartender or a waitress or a decent, honest dock worker owes them $3,000, they got to pay 18% interest, and they're guilty until proven innocent. I mean, you're really, when you step back and you look at this, it really is a lie that we're a republic. We're not a republic. We're a totalitarian Soviet state. And the government gets to do all kinds of things to the people, and they're not bound by any real consequences except an election where the people who live in the state, the more the decent earners move, the IQ goes lower and lower and lower. I get